0: FM. The great Phil Collins there. Getting into the Rock and Roll Hall of Fame again later this year, this time as a solo artist, so that's cool. And scientists with the Bronx Zoo reporting a rare sighting. The Wildlife Conservation Society says an otter was spotted in the Bronx River for the first time since the early 20th century. It was documented on their cameras. They believe it's a positive sign of restoration work being done in the river. Otters used to be native to many New York waterways, but they largely disappeared due to trapping and pollution. The animals are often used as health indicators of a freshwater ecosystem as they rely on clean water and plenty of fish. So that's a good thing. Also, I love seeing the dolphins and the whales in New York Harbor or just past like the Verrazano Bridge, right? I think it's fantastic. Jonathan Clark with you. Hope you're having a great Saturday night and an awesome weekend. We got more variety from the 80s and 90s through today.
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fateful fate eventually. So if our time is running out, day after day, we'll make the mundane a masterpiece. Oh my, my, oh my, my love, I take one look at you, you're taking me out.

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0: Great song from Prince and Sheena Easton here on 106.7 Light FM, best of the 80s and 90s weekend. And a herd of goats are being recruited to help cut down on an invasive plant species in Seagirt, New Jersey. Officials in the borough say it's become expensive battling the knotweed, honeysuckle, and ivy that's taking over Wreck Pond. Now, 15 grazing goats have been brought in from New York, and anyone interested can watch them in action, but visitors are asked not to feed or pet the animals. Yeah, they got plenty of food right there, right? Jonathan Clark with you. More variety from the 80s and 90s through today, next.
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China's state broadcaster reported yesterday, or today actually, that the robot ran the 100-meter dash in 9.32 seconds. The robot, named Lightning, of course he's called Lightning, reached a peak speed of 14.5 meters per second during a test event for the second humanoid world robot games in Beijing today. The run beat the 9.58 second men's 100.

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Hope you're having a great one. Jonathan Clark with you. And this lady's got a new album out called Confessions 2. Everyone's raving about it. Here's Madonna with Open Your Heart. 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

0: Sting and the Police here on 106.7 Light FM, best of the 80s and 90s weekend. Sting actually coming up with six shows at the Brooklyn Paramount starting November 11th, so I got to go check one of those out for sure. And if you're checking out a movie this weekend, Spider-Man no longer king of the box office, at least for a day. Insidious, Out of the Further, took the number one spot Friday at the domestic box office. Spider-Man Brand New Day came in second, continuing a strong domestic run with projections of over $850 million at the box office. That's pretty impressive. Jonathan Clark with you. Hope you're having an awesome weekend. More variety from the 80s and 90s through today.
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I'm Jonathan Clark, and Mark Coppola has got you for the rest of the night. Here's Taylor Swift.

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0: 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Now, they're a band who played her 250th birthday down the Seaport, you know, before the fireworks. 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

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Chris Brown, Young Thug, Go Crazy.

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And I'm Mark Coppola. Good morning to you. This is J-Lo, Jennifer Lopez, If You Had My Love. And I still think she's going to have a third go-round and romance again with Ben Affleck, but that's just me.

0: 6.7 Light FM, a train, hey, soul sister. And you got Mark Coppola with you here. You know, I got to give a shout out to New Jersey Transit. The trains, you know, they've gotten me to concerts and sporting events, on time, fast, efficiently. But this goes above and beyond the call of duty. A New Jersey woman accidentally flushed her wedding ring down a train toilet. Yeah. I mean, who wants to go through that stuff, you know? But she got it back thanks to New Jersey Transit employees. She reported the ring's loss to New Jersey Transit, which took the train out of service. Employees put the train up on jacks, removed the toilet tank, opened it up to discover Angelica's ring on top. Yeah, see, it actually wasn't in the liquid. I'm glad for the employees of New Jersey Transit that it wasn't in the liquid. It was on top. Okay, a little bit better. But their ring was returned to Angelicola last week at a New Jersey Transit customer service center. New Jersey Transit, NJ Transit, above and beyond. They got their own slogan now.
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1: Good morning, Riverside. Wasn't it a beautiful spring day yesterday? Did any of you get outside, touch grass, behold a cherry blossom, and let the sun kiss your face? Did you do that? Chances are pollen also dusted your heads, maybe even your nose. But today, as we await the coming rains, we know that water will soon cleanse the land and air, wash the pollen away, and cause a green freshness, making all things new. What a miracle. Our worship is like that. As words of scripture dust our heads, God's grace washes over us. We are cleansed and made new. We are still in the season of Easter. It's also Earth Day coming up this week. Resurrection, new life in Jesus Christ beckons us. For those of you joining online, we're happy to be worshiping with you. Be sure to download the bulletin and share that video of our worship, inviting anyone who might find meaning in how we worship together. And go ahead and share in the chat where in the world you are sitting as you worship with us. We also invite our online worshipers to answer this question of the day in the chat. How does a non-human world factor into your image of justice? We'll share your responses during the passing of the peace. Now let us see all that is going on in our life together.

0: Good morning, Riverside. I'm Jabari St. Louis, and here are this week's announcements. In honor of Earth Day weekend, we will celebrate with a cosmic walk after service. Participants will move slowly along a 140-foot spiral path laid out on the floor in South Hall. Along the way, they will pause at points marked by a candle and sign describing a significant moment in the unfolding of the universe. Now, here's Reverend Jim Nasir, two announcements.
1: Palestine Circle of the Riverside Church and members of the Columbia Student Union will host a screening of The Encampments, a documentary witness to the student protest movement that swept Columbia University and campuses across the country, around the world. 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
2: Will you join me now in prayer? Renewing God, you established the dance of creation. Here, by your wisdom, are both life and death, growth and decay, sunshine and storm, the nest and the hunt. Sustained by these wonders, we creatures of dust join in the great and mysterious rhythms of your creation. Give us a future that trusts in you and cares for your earth and all your people. In this worship, let us dance in rhythm with the rest of your creation. Let us answer Jesus' call toward resurrection. Give us the vision and the will to see your creation restored. For these things, O gracious God, and with the company of the Holy Spirit, we pray. Amen.

Loving God, when we pause, when we take a moment just to be with ourselves, we can often become intimately aware of those moments when we have fallen short. The moments when we have said the wrong thing, when we have acted or didn't act how we know is right. We sit with our regrets, remembering the truths that we've omitted, the moments that we have looked away from those who have needed help, or the times we've chosen our comfort over opportunities to grow. We name the moments when we failed to care for our shared home, when we've forgotten that God is revealed in all creation, great and small. And we cringe when we remember the moments that we have fallen short. God, may we understand our self-reflection as a gift, not an opportunity to punish ourselves, but a chance to see how you call us each day to become more faithful, kinder, and more attuned to the call that you have for our lives. We confess today, God, because we believe in your Easter invitation to new life. We confess because we know that you call us into new life every single day. And we pause now, church, confessing the ways in our hearts, the ways that we have fallen short, trusting in God's mercy and care.

Church, hear the good news. God loves you exactly as you are. God's mercy is wider than our failures. God's mercy is deeper than our regrets. In God's love and with God's Spirit, we are invited to cast off our regrets and walk with the risen God into new life. In God's love, we are forgiven. In God's love, we begin again. Amen.

0: Church, it is my great pleasure to introduce our guest preacher for this morning. Reverend Derek Weston is the Director of Theological Education and Formation at Creation Justice Ministries, an ecumenical organization helping Christians to protect, restore, and rightly share God's creation. He is a graduate of San Francisco Theological Seminary. He is the co-author of The Just Kitchen, Invitations to Sustainability, Cooking, Connection, and Celebration, which we do have in our gift shop. He's also the author of the forthcoming Food for All, part of the Building a Moral Economy series. Reverend Weston and his wife, Reverend Shannon Weston, have four children and will soon be relocating from Baltimore, Maryland to Pittsburgh, Pennsylvania, Derek's hometown. We invite you, please, to keep Reverend Weston in your prayer as he brings a message to us this morning from God.
1: Our Hebrew Bible scripture reading is from the Psalms, from the 116th chapter, beginning with the first verse. I love the Lord because he has heard my voice and my supplications, because he inclined his ear to me. Therefore, I will call on him as long as I live. The snares of death encompass me, the pangs of Sheol lay hold on me. I suffer distress and anguish. Then I call on the name of the Lord. O Lord, I pray, save my life. Why shall I return to the Lord for all his bounty to me? I will lift up the cup of salvation and call on the name of the Lord. I will pay my vows to the Lord in the presence of all his people. Precious in the sight of the Lord is the death of his faithful ones. O Lord, I am your servant. I am your servant, the child of your serving girl. You have loosened my bonds. I will offer to you a thanksgiving sacrifice and call on the name of the Lord. I will pay my vows to the Lord in the presence of all his people, in the courts of the house of the Lord, in your midst. O Jerusalem, praise the Lord. The word of the God for the people of God. Thanks be to God.
2: Our Christian New Testament scripture reading begins with the book of Acts, the second chapter, beginning at the 14th verse. But Peter, standing with the 11, raised his voice and addressed them, "Fellow Jews and all who live in Jerusalem, let this be known to you and listen to what I say. Therefore, let the entire house of Israel know with certainty that God has made him both Lord and Messiah. This Jesus whom you have crucified." Now when they heard this, they were cut to the heart and said to Peter and to the other apostles, "Brothers, what should we do?" Peter said to them, "Repent and be baptized, every one of you, in the name of Jesus Christ, so that your sins may be forgiven, and you will receive the gift of the Holy Spirit. For the promise is for you, for your children, and for all who are far away, everyone whom the Lord our God calls to him." And he testified with many other arguments and exhorted them, saying, "Save yourselves from this corrupt generation." So those who welcomed his message were baptized, and that day about 3,000 persons were added. The word of God for the people of God.
0: Thanks be to God. Well, good morning. I'd like to invite all of the young at heart, and it'd be nice to have some young people too, come to the front right now for a message for all ages. Hello. She's singing. Oh, you're a singer? I'm so happy. I need some help with singing today. That's right. Thanks be to God. We have this beautiful day that we're surrounded with all of these beautiful flowers that just remind us of all of the beautiful things that the earth provides for us in many ways. Because today, I don't know if you knew it, but today is Earth Sunday, and we celebrate the very earth that we live on, the earth that gives us life. But we're going to have a conversation about that first. So I have a question for all of the ages, you included. Have you ever done something that you knew wasn't a good thing to do, but you did it anyway? You want to talk about it?
3: By listening to God.
0: And listening to God. Yeah, sometimes God says things we're like, I don't know if I'm going to do that, God. But we know that God's talking to us. Wait a minute, we go, hold on, Pastor Thorne has something to say.
4: It may or may not have involved potato chips.
0: That's a tough one, though. That's, you know, they say you can't have just one. So, you know, it happens.
5: When my mom asks me, have I brushed my teeth, and I have it, and I say yes.
0: Wow. I'm here to tell you, a lot of people go through that stage. It happens.
6: When I was, I did my math homework wrong on purpose.
0: He said he did his math homework wrong on purpose. Wow. We got real. That was real.
3: Once my mom wanted to pull out my teeth, but I didn't want her to pull out. And then she said, just try. And then it came down, and then I started freaking out.
0: I'm here to tell you that losing teeth is traumatic at all ages. At all ages is traumatic. But we've all experienced things and done things that we had an inkling that was not the right thing to do and did it anyway. Our scripture today talks about a time when that happened. Because I don't know if you remember, a couple of weeks ago, you were talking about Pontius Pilate having Jesus, you know, in the office. It was like, but I don't see anything wrong with you. But the people wanted Jesus to be crucified. And so the people crucified Jesus. So our scripture today is talking about how Peter was before the crowd, and he came out and just told them the facts. You just crucified the Messiah. And they're like, oh, snap. We just crucified the Messiah. The one that our Bible tells us we were looking for to come back and just take care of all of us. We put him on the cross. We crucified Jesus. And instead of playing the blame game, they said, what should we do? I think that's an important question, because it shows that they're reflecting on what they did. Do you know what reflecting means? Like when you think about what you did and you realize, you want to say, tell me something.
7: I don't know the exact definition, but I feel like it's like realizing what you did and like reminding yourself that you did it.
0: And then maybe considering whether or not there were other options. Like maybe you could have did something different. Maybe you could have resisted the potato chips. Despite what they tell you. Maybe. Maybe we could have just brushed a couple of teeth instead of avoiding it all. But the whole point is, we know what's good and great, and sometimes we just forget to live into that what's good and great. And we also do that, unfortunately, with our earth. Unfortunately, we don't take care of our earth the way that we should. And the word tells us that taking care of the earth also means we're taking care of ourselves. God tells us to take good care of ourselves. We also have to take care of all of God's creation, which brings us to the earth. So the good part is, with reflection, there's opportunity for transformation. And when there's transformation, there's opportunity for new beginnings and new possibilities. So all we have to do is remember, which sometimes is hard. And you have to remember that we all have everything we need, and that we just have to take care of ourselves and protect one of each other, and also the planet. So, I don't know about you. I mean, some of you are significantly younger than me, so you may have better memories, but my memory's not that great. So, I have a song that I want you to help me with. It'll help me, and maybe help you, remember this. You ready?
8: Yeah.
0: You willing?
8: Yes.
0: I don't know, you got some questionable looks there. Repeat after me. I'm gonna say the words, and then I'll sing it, and you sing it, okay? We will protect each other.
8: We will be everything we need.
0: The good land, the wild waters.
8: The whole sky is always on our side.
0: And I welcome any animation you want to add to it. It helps with the memory. Okay? So you ready? Here we go. We will protect each other. Good. We will be everything we need.
8: We will be everything.
0: Let's do that again.

my side. How do you feel about that? Is that going to help you remember that we protect each other and the earth is included in that each other and we have everything we need? So with that, I hope you can take that into the week and remember those little things matter. Those are the little ways that we help. Amen. He said amen, amen. Well, that's it. So I'm going to invite you to go ahead, proceed back. If you have young people who are interested in being a part of the education learning experience, you can meet the education team outside of the nave to receive more information. Have a blessed day.

0: Thank you, choir. That was beautiful.
1: Good morning. It is a privilege to be in this pulpit. It is a privilege to be here with you all this morning. I'm grateful for Reverend Adrian and for Reverend Mira for the invitation. I stand here not alone. As was mentioned, my name is Derek Weston. I am the Director of Theological Education and Formation for an organization called Creation Justice Ministries. We started in 1983 as the Eco-Justice Working Group for the National Council of Churches. We spun off as our own fiscally sponsored organization about 12 years ago, and just a few weeks ago, we officially became our own 501c3. Thank you. It happened on April 1st, but it was legit. Our mission is to educate, equip, and mobilize Christians to protect, restore, and rightly share God's creation. And we are a part of an ecosystem of organizations working for the care of God's creation. Green Faith, who has an excellent resource on energy that I was thrilled to hear you all will be studying and using, is part of that ecosystem, as is the BTS Center in Portland, Maine, who is working on ecological grief and climate chaplaincy, as is Interfaith Power and Light chapters across the country, mobilizing churches to consider how to use their property well, as is Green the Church, based in Oakland, California, who has led preaching revivals on environmental justice under the leadership of Reverend Ambrose Carroll, as is the Black Church Food Security Network, which is providing healthy food for Black communities while providing markets for Black farmers, as is the Farminary at Princeton Theological Seminary and the Methodist Theological School of Ohio, both who are connecting theological education with agrarian practice, and many other organizations calling to the church to reconnect with the goodness and beauty of the world God has created. And I would be remiss if I did not mention the great work that is happening at Lexington Theological Seminary under the direction of my friend, Reverend Dr. Leah Shade. This morning, I am preaching from Acts chapter 2. I am doing this in part because I'm a lectionary preacher, and this is what the lectionary gave us. But there's more to it than that. I could have preached on Genesis 1 or Genesis 2, which speak clearly to what God's intended role for humans and creation should be. I could have preached on Noah as a story of ecological resilience and the plagues of Exodus as a story of environmental disaster. I could have preached on Psalm 8 or Psalm 24 that speak of the majesty of God's creation and remind us that the earth is the Lord's, or any of the Psalms that have gorgeous creation imagery. I could have preached on the middle of Job, where God confronts Job with the mysteries of creation. I could have preached on those flyover passages in Exodus, Deuteronomy, and Leviticus that give detailed instructions on how we care for animals and land. I could have preached on the prophets whose warnings include ecological devastation and whose promise is of a time when all will be restored. I could have gotten probably 3 or 4 good ecological sermons out of Jonah alone. I could have preached on the many parables of Jesus that are rooted in his agrarian context. I could have preached on how in John 3:16 the Greek word used is cosmos, meaning that God so loved the whole of the created order that God sent Jesus into the world. I could have preached on Romans 8, where Paul claims that creation is groaning, waiting for us, the children of God, to be revealed, or Colossians 1, that reminds us that the redemption found in Christ is for all creation. I could have even preached on Revelation, whose final chapters show heaven descending for God to dwell with humanity in a restored creation. And there are so many other texts that remind us that the story of God's people is deeply interwoven with the story of God's creation, because we are a part of creation. But no, I'm preaching on Acts 2. And not the parts everyone knows. This text for the third Sunday of Easter season is set immediately after the events that we celebrate in Pentecost, where the Holy Spirit has descended on the disciples and the people from the ends of the known world gather to hear and celebrate the Feast of Pentecost. And they hear the good news of Jesus Christ proclaimed, each in their own language. Peter gives a sermon that changes the lives of 3,000 people, a feat any preacher would envy. This is a story about Peter having had a life-changing experience with the risen Christ and sharing that life-changing experience in hopes that they will be a part of the new narrative that God is weaving. In short, this is a story of conversion. Great. But what the heck does that have to do with Earth Day? I'm glad that you asked. There was a phrase that was popularized to some extent by the late Pope Francis, but was actually coined by Pope John Paul II. The phrase is ecological conversion. The Catholic Church has defined this as the transformation of hearts and minds towards greater love of God, each other, and creation. It is a process of acknowledging our contribution to the social and ecological crisis and acting in ways that nurture communion, healing, and renewing our common home. Pope Francis added that everyone needs an ecological conversion, whereby the effects of their encounter with Jesus Christ becomes evident in the relationship of the world around them. And yes, I am very intentionally quoting popes this morning. But both John Paul II, Pope Francis, and I'm sure Pope Leo would agree, is that in this very moment, we are in need of what happened in Acts chapter 2, for the church to be a leading voice in the restoration of God's world. So with the time I have left, I want to look at what Peter does at this moment and see what it might mean for us in the midst of our climate-changed world. The heart of Peter's message is talking about the Jesus he's known and seen personally. At some of our retreats at Creation Justice Ministries, Dr. Wyland Wilson from Duke Divinity School has joined us and led us in an exercise of sharing our eco-autobiography. She invites us to think about the physical environment in which we grew up and asks us to consider what parts of that environment contributed to our health and flourishing and what parts hindered it. It took me sitting at a table with some of our retreat participants and considering the question for myself to begin piecing together important parts of my own story. I was born in Pittsburgh, Pennsylvania. More specifically, I was born in McKeesport, a small town east of the city that sits on the Monongahela River. From my bedroom window, I could see a few sparse trees, a housing project, and the river lined with steel mills. I was born in 1980, and the steel industry was leaving the city, but I could still see smokestacks belching out flames and smoke from my window. From my bedroom window, I could see a few sparse trees, a housing project, and the river lined with steel mills. I was born in 1980, and the steel industry was leaving the city, but I could still see smokestacks belching out flames and smoke from my window. I grew up with stories of the heyday of the steel

When I was 10, my family moved to a suburb of Pittsburgh called Peters Township. The 2000 census stated that Peters was 99% white and 1% other. I always assumed that by other, they meant my house. I didn't love my time growing up in that community, but what I remember was always having access to green space, unlike where I spent my first decade. By the time I went to the University of Pittsburgh, the city had reinvented itself. It was being celebrated for the cleanliness of the air and its relatively cleaner rivers. This was true, but what was also true was that in what is considered one of the most segregated major cities in the country, black kids were still dealing with disproportionate rates of asthma, as well as lead and asbestos poisoning. Pittsburgh's black neighborhoods also suffered from many occurrences of food apartheid, a term that many food justice advocates favor over the term food desert, a research term. This is part of my eco-autobiography. You see, caring for God's creation isn't just about glaciers and polar bears and rainforests and pandas. Don't get me wrong, I love all of those things. But it's about the fact that black people are 5 times more likely to live near waste treatment facilities regardless of income. It's about immigrants being exposed to deadly chemicals as they pick the food that we eat. It's about data centers popping up in black and brown communities and siphoning off their water. It's about the fact that every summer that I've worked at Creation Justice Ministries, I've been able to say that this summer is the hottest summer on record and will likely be the coldest summer that any of us will experience for the rest of our lives, and this summer is shaping up to be the same. And that's important. Because quiet as it's kept, heat-related deaths are the number one killer in the summer months, especially in black and brown communities, where tree canopy has been redlined, just like mortgages and schools. Loving God's creation certainly means caring for the more than human world, but it also means justice for humans who are living on the front lines of environmental calamities. And in this country, that usually means black, brown, and poor white folks. The language that is often used when we talk about climate change is that climate change is a threat multiplier for vulnerable communities. That language, by the way, originated with the Pentagon, that notorious left-leaning organization that, despite public rhetoric, fully understands that many future conflicts are going to be driven by climate-induced shortages in resources, and that many of them will be driven by climate migration. And this is why we not only need to find our own eco-autobiographies, but we need to listen to those that emerge from intentionally marginalized communities. Going back to Peter's sermon, when he refers to Jesus to the crowd, he says, "This Jesus who you crucified." Now, Peter wasn't saying that every single individual there had a direct complicity in Jesus' crucifixion. Some there might have, but what Peter is naming is that everyone there was part of a system. Jesus was executed by a state system beholden to empire that many in Peter's audience would have either directly or indirectly benefited from. Part of our ecological conversion is recognizing the role we play in systems that hurt people and planet. This is hard work. One of the more frustrating things that I've learned in my work is that the idea of the carbon footprint was popularized and created by BP. It was the fossil fuels industry way of essentially passing the responsibility off to consumers as they continued their extractive processes. The reality is that 100 companies are producing the majority of the emissions that are warming our planet. But we have to balance holding those companies accountable with taking stock of the ways that we participate in their activities. Do we, for instance, use their apps to have things delivered across the country to us cheaply and quickly?

Do we buy their cheap food that they sell in our grocery stores? And I don't say this to guilt anyone, because I just ordered something from Amazon this week that I couldn't get from anywhere else. I say this to remind us that the deck is stacked against us. We are both victims and perpetrators in this story. Loving God's creation often feels like swimming upstream, especially in an economy where the ecological cost of things is often hidden from us intentionally. But once we know better, we need to think through how we do better. As the hearers of Peter's sermon begin to understand what he's saying, they ask him, "What do we do now?" And Peter gives them their marching orders: repent, be baptized, and come to understand the loving experience of being part of this community. Peter gives them this instruction to protect their hearts and minds from the evils of the world around them. It's an invitation to join a movement. 2 weeks ago, the current occupant of the Oval Office referred to environmentalists as terrorists. With his typical eloquence and sound reasoning, he made the perfectly sane case that environmentalists want to destroy all businesses and kill all of the cows. I genuinely wish I was making this up. Actually, if I was making it up, it wouldn't be his. It would be more unbelievable. I try to let most things he says go in one ear and out the other, but this gave me pause. I had a moment where I had to look into the mirror and I had to ask myself, "Derek, are you a terrorist? Are your friends and colleagues terrorists?" Because while I don't want to destroy all business, the extractive way that our economy operates absolutely needs to change. And while I have no interest in eradicating all cows, it's clear that we need a fundamentally different food system. When we recognize that the systems we have now toxify our water, pollute our air, and poison our food, and that the poorest among us are carrying the burden of that poisoning while a small minority are getting obscenely rich, shouldn't we want to see as much disruption to that system as possible? Let's not forget that Jesus was executed by state authorities that saw him as a threat, and Peter, as successor to Jesus, is inviting thousands of people to join the movement that proclaims the kingdom of God over and against the empire of Rome. From the perspective of Rome, what Peter is doing is recruiting terrorists. In the same way, from the perspective of a regime that rolled back environmental protections on day one, that has placed fossil fuel executives in charge of the Environmental Protection Agency and the Bureau of Land Management, an administration that is slashing the Forest Service, that has appointed a self-proclaimed God Squad to erase the Endangered Species Act and decide which creatures it is willing to sacrifice to extinction so that we can have oil and gas, an administration that has defrauded black farmers out of billions of dollars and removed any members' mentions of environmental justice in official documents because it represents diversity, equity, and inclusion. From the perspective of that kind of regime, what I'm doing here this morning is recruiting terrorists. Because what I'm declaring this morning is the kingdom of God over and against the empire of America. And I'm telling you that it is God's desire to see us live more harmoniously with a world that was created in love. We need to have an ecological conversion in the church, and that is going to require baptism. That baptism is some experience that renews our focus and shifts our direction. For me, my ecological conversion was a baptism not in water, but in soil. Going through a dark night of the soul, I found healing in the garden.
Gardening connected me to another part of my eco-autobiography, the years visiting my grandparents' house where my grandfather had a garden, and my first job ever was watering his garden for a nickel. It was the 80s, and nickel went way farther back then. I was taken back to collecting the walnuts that fell from the tree and the blackberries that grew on or around the borders. I was taken back to my grandmother who grew beautiful flowers and was able to bring plants back to life like E.T. She also nurtured the fanatic, nerdy love of animals that I had as a kid. Gardening during this dark night of the soul allowed me to experience personal healing. It also connected me to a world, the world, in a new way. During that time, I read a beautiful book called The Color of Food, written by Natasha Bowen. It's a beautiful photojournal of Black, Latino, Asian, and Indigenous farmers finding healing from the historic traumas of enslavement, sharecropping, genocide, and internment. Not by escaping the land, but by returning to it. Two important epiphanies emerged for me from that book. One was that all of the justice issues that I cared about had a food or land component, whether it be about food access or land access. And the other epiphany that happened for me is that one of the insidious byproducts of enslavement and many of the other tortures of this world is that it broke our relationship with the land. So often when I was in school learning about the mid-Atlantic slave trade, what I was taught was that who was brought over to this continent were unskilled labor. You don't build a country with unskilled labor. You build a country with farmers and doctors and carpenters and masons and people who have deep love and respect for the land. So often I hear that environmentalism is a white thing. And that has everything to do with our damaged relationship to the land. Leah Penniman, who is the author of Farming While Black, who has an amazing farm called Soulfire Farm in Albany, has said that we have confused the scene of the crime with the crime itself. And James Cone, the author of Black Liberation Theology, the founder of it, said in this beautiful article called Whose Planet Is It Anyway? Racism is profoundly interrelated with other evils, including the degradation of the earth. We need a movement like the one that happened on the day of Pentecost, a creation justice movement that includes every race, gender, sexual orientation, and expression, every level of ability, and every age. We can't just be Earth Sunday Christians. And I am grateful for the invitation to be here. But it needs to be an every Sunday thing. We need to figure out how all of God's creation is wrapped up in the liberative message of Jesus Christ. Because friends, creation justice is racial justice. Creation justice is gender justice. Creation justice is LGBTQIA justice. Creation justice is immigrant justice. Creation justice is economic justice. Creation justice is social justice.

And let's not forget that one of the biggest environmental tragedies that can be experienced is war. Creation justice is a peace movement. I am a deep believer that the call of the church, the basic commandments, is to love God with all our heart, soul, mind, and strength, and to love our neighbor as ourself. And the challenge of the church in the 21st century is to have an ever-expanding definition of neighbor. And that includes our non-human neighbor, and that includes our future neighbor. We need to start loving our future neighbor. I close with this quote. This quote, which came from Gus Speth, which has animated my work like nothing else really could. He said, "I used to think that the top in global environmental problems were biodiversity loss, ecosystem collapse, and climate change. I thought that with 30 years of good science, we could address these problems, but I was wrong. The top environmental problems are selfishness, greed, and apathy. And to deal with these, we need a spiritual and cultural transformation. And we scientists don't know how to do that. But you know who does know how to do that? We know how to do that. The church knows how to do that. This church that was named for its proximity to God's creation knows how to do that. This church, which has been a leading voice in social justice movements since its inception, knows how to do that. We know how to be a force for cultural and social transformation. And so I am asking you to join me, to be a part of a movement of Christians that believe that God's earth is good and worth fighting for. Amen.

That's Olivia Dean, So Easy to Fall in Love. Good morning. I'm Mark Coppola on the radio, 106.7 Light FM. 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
2: 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Uterine fibroids. 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
3: Thank you for inviting me.
2: 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So again, Dr. Jan, fibroids are incredibly common. Like many women, I was diagnosed with them when I was in my 20s. What I remember most was how uncomfortable they were, but I didn't know too much else about them. What are fibroids?
3: Fibroids are benign tumors that grow inside the uterus. So it's a very confusing name, because benign says, oh, it's nothing. It's not a big deal. It will not kill me. But because that's how doctors say, benign is not malignant. It doesn't mean metastasized, but it doesn't mean it's good. Tumor sounds bad, right? Tumor is something that grows. So those tumors, they either inside the uterus, within the muscle of the uterus, or through the muscle pushing outside. Can be one, can be 20 or 30, can be small, can be large as grape. And what tumors do, they disturb everything around them. So some of the things that they disturb, that disturb a lining in the uterus. And this lining, that's what is responsible for bleeding. So that's why prolonged heavy menstrual period is very, very common and very painful. So when women bleeds, they lose blood. Blood has a, you know, it carries the oxygen, nutrients, and losing the blood is a big deal. And it also lasts not 3 or 4 or 5 days, but 1, 2, 3 weeks out of the four. So the bleeding, huge, painful, terrible menstrual period. Other symptoms is because of pressure outside. So it can be pressure on the bladder, and women say, oh, I have a small bladder. Sounds cute, but nothing cute about this. They just have a pressure, nothing wrong with the bladder too. Just tumors compress the bladder and women need to run to the bathroom. Or constipation. The tumor is so big, so it compresses a bowel and they cannot have normal bowel movements. Also, it looks like a baby bump, but there's a killer side to this. You know, it's benign because it doesn't kill you, but it kills babies. Because baby grows in the uterus, and it competes with fibroids for blood and space. And typically, fibroids win, and babies lose. And that's why it's number one reason for miscarriages or spontaneous abortions. And that's how many fibroids are found when woman lost the baby. So it's a very, very, very terrible problem, ruining lives, you know, physically, mentally, socially, even financially, because if women suffer 2, 3 weeks a month, they cannot work, they cannot study, they cannot be productive. They just suck the life out of women the best 20, 30 years. And it's very common. 70, 80% of women suffer from this.
2: And one of the things we know is that Black women are more likely to have fibroids. Is the science clear as to why?
3: So that's unfortunate. White women get by age of 50, 70%, Black 80%. But that's a caveat. Sounds like, what's the difference, 70, 80? But Black women will start disease earlier and more painful, more bleeding, and they grow more. So why, we don't know, maybe some hormonal other differences, but they're good news. We can focus on a good side as well. Despite that it's uncommon, you know, to use, their amazing treatment was around for 25, 30 years called uterine fibroid embolization that can get rid of fibroids, cure, make you healthy and happy. 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Hour later, you can go home and it's covered by insurance. Sounds nice, right?
2: My guest is Dr. Jan Katznelson. 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I'm Nina Del Rio. And to get to what you were saying, as I recall, the treatment for fibroids, again, from my experience 30 years ago, was to, they would tell you to take oral birth control to diminish symptoms. Or if things are really bad, they tell you have a hysterectomy, which is not the case anymore. So how has treatment evolved? Where are we now?
3: Like we were 30 years ago, ma'am. That's all. Nothing really changed. For 1.2 million women that undergo myomectomy and hysterectomy, myomectomy, it's kind of in the middle treatment. It's a, you don't remove the uterus completely, but it's like a C-section and cutting open and scraping the tumors. And 2-3 years, 50% is back. But it's still hormonal treatment, pain medication, and then myomectomy, partial kind of removal of solution. And after 2 or 3 myomectomies, hysterectomy, 1 out of 3 women end up with hysterectomy. So nothing really changed, despite that for 30 years, other treatment was known. And it's FDA approved. It's but that's why we have fibroid fighters. We want everyone to know that things can be different.
2: So what is then uterine fibroid embolization?
3: So tumors usually require a lot of blood, right? Because they grow, they're active, they grow. Give me more blood, give me more nutrients that other tissue that don't actually actively grow. So they, if we cut the blood supply, decrease blood supply, the cells that need the most, that give me more, cannot function. And they basically die and disappear, get absorbed by the body. So about 30 years ago in France, one doctor treated patient for bleeding from the uterus. And he clogged the arteries, like stopped the faucet. And he thought, wow, it works so easy. Just clog the blood vessel and that's it. Called embolization. Close something from inside. How about if we'll use it for women with fibroids? What will happen? And what happened that tumors die, uterus stay, and women can have babies. That's amazing. And this treatment is covered by insurance, was available, but it's done by a very strange physician. They have a very confusing name called interventional radiologist. Everyone knows who is radiologist, right? Read x-ray. But interventional, what exactly they do in a dark room? Apparently, they have, it's the best profession because they have a license to cure, to fix anything in the body through the needle hole. Sounds nice. No surgeries. And many times, no even anesthesia. Just minimal invasive, ultimate minimal invasive treatment. But nobody knows about them. So doctor, patients still go to woman doctor, gynecologist, right? And they come to gynecologist and exactly what you said, gynecologist say, well, you know, you're not going to die. It happens all the time. We'll get you hormone therapy, some pain medication. Let's see how it does. Usually, it's nothing really good about hormone therapy and pain medication. And then they do one surgery, another surgery, third surgery. And like women normalize abnormal, you know, the suffering. Because it's really not easy to be a woman. You know, how do I know? Just theoretically, women do everything that man does, plus many things more, and they deal with the body, you know, periods and other things. So how do you know what's normal, non-normal? If you constantly suffer, your mother suffered, your sister suffered, aunt, everyone suffered, seems common.
2: Well, I remember speaking with a gynecologist on this show maybe a year or two ago, and I remember something she said, which was, women live with the myth that periods are painful. That's it. But periods are not supposed to be painful.
3: Correct. Correct. You know, if it affects, ruin your life, why do we suffer? So, you know, women suffer because they know don't know better, and it's so common. So it's very easy to diagnose fibroids. First of all, they're saying what's common, right? You know, 70-80% of prolonged heavy menstrual period and pain, most likely it's a fibroid. So how do we know? Ultrasound. You know, it's a, what's ultrasound? It's sound beams. It's benign. It's nothing. It just $100 study if it's not covered by insurance, with all insurance covered, transvaginal, transabdominal. It's like a baby ultrasound, similar. And instead of babies, we see either we see fibroids or not. It's really that simple. There's maybe 1%, they can be very, very thin, called a little different, but 99% we can see. And if we can see it, we can fix it.
2: And these treatments, the treatments, embolization, endometrial ablation, laparoscopic procedures, which you can find more about on the website, they are minimally invasive. What are recovery times for these?
3: So I mentioned two different treatments, you know, and uterine fibroid embolization is to clog the blood vessels that feed this growing fibroids, and that takes care of it. So the procedure is 20, 30, 40, 50 minutes, you know, under an hour in the office. Hour later, or 2 hours later, the most patients can go home. They can have a little cramps next 2-3 days, but most of them 3-4 days later better to work, and they can have a baby's normal delivery and have a totally normal life. Within a month, they see that period is much better. It's right away it works.
2: So if a woman is premenopause, her cycle afterwards would be normal, whatever normal looks like.
3: Much better. Much, much better. Yeah, that will feel the difference, vast majority, by pain, by the amount of bleeding, by time. Most women, I would say 85 to 95% women tangibly see the difference in different symptoms. And typically a tumor shrinks with the velocity of, you know, down to half every 3 months. And we can see it at the ultrasound or MRI.
2: So in our last couple of minutes, I also want to ask about Fibroid Fighters, which you founded with your late wife, Dr. Flora Katznelson. Why did you think that a public welfare organization like that, Fibroid Fighters, was necessary, and what is it designed to do?
3: You know, people need to know they have one body for one life, and sometimes they need to fight. I really feel that they need to fight, because the biggest variable, what type of treatments patients will get, it's based on which doctors they will choose. And there are many ways to skin the cat, there's many ways to treat many diseases. And it's not, it sounds benign, but it's not benign. It's terrible. Different, there's like certain procedures are 50 years old, 1,000 years old, certain procedures new and so much better. But licensed professionals make a decision. So the more information patients know to make a right decision, to go to the right doctors, the better. And we felt that nothing will prevent us from educating millions of women by doing fibroidfighters.org and making everyone know that you deserve the best version of your life, and it's completely attainable, and such a common problem that completely sucks the life out of, you know, best 20, 30 years can be fixed, cured by uterine fibroid embolization, by not normalizing abnormal, and by easy fix. And if women would know that they just need to call, have this ultrasound, in most of the cases, you know, treatment within 1 or 2 weeks, and then a few days later, they're normal, why would they waste their lives? They just don't know. They're smart enough. If they would know, they would call. And that's what we do. And we make fun too. You know, it's about empowerment. It's about being another side too. You know, we share bad things, we share good things, and we just want everyone to think how life can be amazing without suffering from fibroids.
2: You can find out more at usafibroidcenters.com and fibroidfighters.org. My guest has been Dr. Jan Katznelson. Thank you for being on Get Connected.
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2: Thanks for listening to Get Connected. In a city where it feels sometimes like we're far from nature, in fact, animals and cities have coexisted as long as there have been cities and animals. So over the centuries, how have our cities changed animals? And what can we learn from the paths they've taken to coexist in our built worlds? My guest is award-winning writer and social epidemiologist Dan Werb with the book Our Wild Familiars, How Animals Are Adapting to Cities and Reshaping the Natural World. Dan Werb, thank you for being on Get Connected.
4: Thanks for having me.
2: Dan Werb's work has appeared in the New York Times, Time, Salon, and other outlets. He holds faculty appointments at the University of California, San Diego, and the University of Toronto. Just to start off, Dan, if I'm correct, a social epidemiologist studies how social conditions impact the health of people. How did you get interested in the animal part?
4: Yeah, you have that right. And it was a bit of a circuitous route for me. This is my third book. My last book was called The Invisible Siege, and it chronicled the rise of coronaviruses over hundreds of thousands of years, along with telling the story of the science that led to many of the COVID-19 breakthroughs. And near the end of that research, I was looking at the origins question of SARS-2, the virus that launched the COVID-19 pandemic. And, you know, no matter where you stand on this issue, it's evident that, you know, these viruses, this cluster of SARS-2 related viruses, have increasing chances of spilling over into human populations because of synanthropes. Mm-hmm. And I saw this word, synanthrope, and I thought, well, okay, what is that? And so a synanthrope refers to a wild animal, or really any living organism, that has adapted itself to human modified communities or spaces. And so in the context of COVID and pandemics and viral spillover events, synanthropes are the vectors that bring these pathogens to us. And they're one of the reasons why we're seeing an increasing number of novel epidemics caused by pathogens that we've never seen before. So I'm a writer. I love new words. I had that word banging around my head for the years after I wrote that book. And, you know, the viral piece of it aside, I was just really excited to find a pathway back into, like I think a lot of us were, into reconnecting with the world after, you know, experiencing such an extended lockdown and feeling, you know, quite isolated from my community and the world around me, like a lot of people. And then I remembered this word, synanthrope, and I thought, okay, well, you know, this is such an interesting facet and angle on the urban experience. And I just started pulling on that thread and ended with this book that's really this exploration primarily of the elegance and joy and wonder that comes along with connecting with urban animals and understanding how just the complex intelligence that underlies nature's laws, you know, evolutionary laws, regardless of whether those are happening in pristine environments out in the middle of nowhere or in the heart of our neighborhoods.
2: There was a really funny thing since you mentioned the pandemic. We all started following the news about, you know, now people have, I'm going to make something up, but say now there's nobody doing, you know, boat rides here. So we're seeing dolphins, or now we're seeing animals in urban environments really show up. At first thought, I think we might assume that animals would run to the woods if they could, that they're only in cities because we put the city there. Mm-hmm. But in fact, as you detail in the book, when we're starting with things like rats and raccoons, many animals now, they're sort of evolved to be in urban areas. They prefer an urban area.
4: Yeah. I mean, so COVID is really interesting because on the one hand, it was not great for obligate synanthropes, which are animals that require human modified environments to survive. And so you think of the rats and the coyotes and the raccoons, all of which, when they become ensconced in cities, rely on food waste primarily to feed themselves, rely on continuous sources of water that are provided by human activity. So for the obligate synanthropes, many of them sort of receded into the background. It was these casual synanthropes that suddenly start, which are animals that sometimes live in natural environments, sometimes live in urban environments, that really came to the fore, where suddenly neighborhoods that had previously been replete with human beings were suddenly empty. You know, one of the most famous examples of this is P22, which was this mountain lion in Los Angeles that had been tracked for some years, moving through Griffith Park largely, and kind of the Angeles forest outside of LA. But as neighborhoods opened up, as suddenly there were fewer humans wandering around, P22 started making these incursions into just neighborhoods, right? Where it was a surprise, right? As it would be if you looked out your front window and you saw a mountain lion walking down the sidewalk. And so I think that really crystallized in a lot of places, oh my God, we're not alone. Like there is activity. There are whole worlds that are overlapping with our own. There are psychodramas and life or death situations that are playing out in the same areas that we walk through every day, and we just haven't been aware of them. And the power of that recognition, I think, it's pretty illuminating. In the case of LA, the emergence of P22, this mountain lion, and then his death after he was hit by a car and found in someone's backyard, this actually galvanized a movement to fund a $90 million wildlife crossing that had been, this plan that basically had gone nowhere, that had been proposed for a decade already, because there is this group of mountain lions that is bound by the US 101 highway, one of the busiest, largest highways in the country. The Santa Monica mountain lions were going extinct, effectively, this group, because they couldn't cross over to breed with other mountain lions on the other side of the highway. Nobody wanted to pay for this. Nobody wanted to, in LA, wanted to spend $90 million on a wildlife crossing. P22 becomes famous during the pandemic. P22 dies, and then almost entirely through private funds, $90 million are raised, and this wildlife crossing is now opening in a matter of weeks. So it's remarkable what can happen when people are exposed to the ecosystem that they participate in.
2: My guest is award-winning writer and social epidemiologist Dan Werb. His previous books include The Invisible Siege, The Rise of Coronaviruses, and The Search for a Cure. This book is Our Wild Familiars: How Animals Are Adapting to Cities and Reshaping the Natural World. 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I'm Nina Del Rio. I want to jump ahead a little bit in the book and talk about when synanthropes are perhaps too successful on the animal side. So the growing baboon population of Saudi Arabia is very interesting. They've sort of created their own problem there by getting rid of predators. What's going on there?
4: It's very interesting, and it was one of the more bizarre and illuminating trips that I did for this book. So, in the west of Saudi Arabia, there's an area of the country that is mountainous. It's the Sarawat Mountain Range. This is a mountain range that stretches from, northwest Saudi Arabia all the way into Yemen, sort of along the eastern edge of the Red Sea. And it's also the natural habitat of hamadryas baboons, which are the only one of the six baboon species that has left Africa, using, in fact, the same land bridge that humans are believed to have used to exit across the Red Sea 100,000 years ago or so. For the past 60 years or so, as Saudi Arabian society has become increasingly sedentary, instead of, the nomadic herders that were characterized the people there before, these baboons that live there have also become more sedentary. And it used to be that they would sit in cliffs outside of cities or in trees outside of cities, and then move into cities and towns to feed. And by the time I got to Al Baha, which is one of the mountainous towns that is the most overrun by baboons, they live in cliffs that are essentially 30 seconds from the heart of this city's center. And so we're talking literally hundreds of baboons hundreds of baboons that emerge from these cliffs every morning that prowl around. You know, they have their circuit. They move through the park first, Ragged End Forest Park, which has tons and tons of garbage bins that they knock over one at a time. Then they move into the dumpsters outside of the local mall. You know, they basically dominate the landscape. And unfortunately, what happens increasingly is as they've become more and more comfortable there, they've started to become more and more aggressive. And so you can go online, you can see these videos of hordes of baboons attacking college campuses, chasing young students, trying to get their backpacks off, trying to do anything they possibly can to get food, scratching them, biting them at times, forcing them to cower in the corners while they kind of patrol these campuses and really dominate. This was a major problem, but it's a relatively new problem, at least in the case of Al-Bahi University. And so this is where things get complicated when you're trying to strategize about how to get rid of predators. Al-Bahi's baboons are not alone. The other major scavenger predator that exists are feral dogs. And there are packs of feral dogs that roam the same food waste hotspots as these baboons, and they're constantly in conflict. The feral dogs are in and of themselves a major problem as well. I mean, these are big dogs. They're about the size of German shepherds. And at Al-Bahi University, they were becoming a real pest. And this is a university that has a very well-renowned animal husbandry program. So it's a bit of a black eye also to have a bunch of wild animals that you can't control roaming around your campus if you're teaching animal husbandry. And so the staff were told in no uncertain terms that they had to solve this feral dog problem. They did relocation, they did euthanization. You know, they went all out to get rid of the feral dogs that were roaming this campus. And they were successful. They were, in fact, too successful because almost immediately after the dogs had been removed, hordes of baboons started attacking the campus. And it's only in retrospect that the authorities there understood that, yes, these feral dogs were a problem, but they were actually acting as sentinels against the incursions of an even greater threat in the form of these baboons. I mean, it's an amazing story, and it's I think it's a good lesson in just the sorts of, if you want to use a fancy term, negative externalities or unintended consequences that can arise when you're trying to manage ecosystems that you don't entirely understand.
2: There is much more in the book. Our Wild Familiars: How Animals Are Adapting to Cities and Reshaping the Natural World by Dan Werb. 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

0: 106.7 with Kehlani on Light FM. Good morning. I'm Mina Del Rio. And frankly speaking, I don't have any shoes or socks on because they were soaking wet. Oh, it is such a rainy morning outside. If you have a hole in your boot, maybe change your shoes before you go out. Heavy rain this morning. We're actually under a flash flood watch. It should end, the rain anyway, should end around 11 o'clock. It's also the first day of the U.S. Open Fan Week, so hopefully that won't be a total washout. Thanks for starting your morning with light, umbrella in hand. Here we go.
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It's the best of the 80s and 90s weekends. And this song from 1985 is a little bit like Every Breath You Take in that it sounds like true love, but it also gets a little bit dark. 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

0: 106.7. It's the best of the 80s and 90s weekend. Good to hang out with you. I'm Nina Del Rio. It's been a great summer for most of New York, right? Except for maybe the World Cup, which we loved, but you couldn't go because tickets were really expensive. The next world event coming to the U.S., though, it doesn't look like that. The 2028 Olympics in Los Angeles, tickets are already on sale, and a whole lot of them, have been starting at $28. Nearly a quarter of all tickets sold so far have been less than $100. And it's a lot of tickets that have been sold so far. More than 6 million tickets already sold for the 2028 Olympics. They do have some left. They're going to sell about 10.5 million total in all different price points for all different events between then and now. And it looks like not at World Cup prices.
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0: 106.7, the best of the 80s and 90s weekend. And it's looking pretty nice right now, actually, in Midtown. A lot of the rain has cleared out of the way, which means U.S. Open should be in good shape today. Fan Week starts today. And today is the Pee Wee Herman look-alike contest on Coney Island. Pee Wee's The Weekend Show Playhouse was kind of nuts, wasn't it? But it really was a thing in the 80s and 90s. The Paul Rubens documentary, by the way, is fantastic. But on the fun side of things, the Pee Wee Lookalike Competition today, the second annual, you can also dress up as Miss Yvonne or Cowboy Curtis. You could dress up your pet. That said, if you're hearing about this now for the first time, chances are you're just going to go look. Well, it's 2 o'clock, Coney Island, and free.
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Tomorrow and Tuesday, it looks like no rain in the forecast, at least not for now.

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In a best of the 80s and 90s weekend, we got to have the new stuff too, right? 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Thank you for letting me hang out with you. I'm Nina Del Rio. You know

Sarah McLachlan winding down her summer tour. But in New York, we've got a lot of summer left. First day of school is until September 10th. Not so great for parents. But kids, good for you.

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This is Jack Cradiville. Thanks for having us on today, National Cheap Flight Day. I've been looking. I haven't found any yet. At least not out of here. Ace of Base.

0: The Secret to Old Age, 106.7 Light FM. It's Jack Cradville. 600 people age 85 and older asked to identify the key components of successful aging. Answer the top their list, resilience. Defined as being able to adjust to circumstances, focus on gains rather than losses, and appreciate blessings. As someone said to me, don't sweat the small stuff, and most of it is small stuff. There's more 80s and 90s.
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0: 106.7 Lead FM. All right, so you got a flat tire. How to find out somebody who knows how to change it? Well, ask what kind of condiments people like on their hot dogs. Wait, what? People who like mustard and ketchup on their hot dogs know how to change a tire, 81%. Well, those who like a plain hot dog lag far behind, only 65%. I know how to change a tire. I don't like condiments. But it is helpful information if you're like, what, parked in front of Nathan's? Hey, what do you have on your hot dog? I need a little help over here. More 80s and 90s.
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This is Jack Cradiville. Good afternoon. The best of the 80s and 90s weekend. And those who know me know that I'm just a summer guy. So when I hear people thinking about Mariah pulling out the suit, going to dry clean for the season, I want to hear it. Not yet.

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Thanks for sharing the weekend with me. Now, we've all gone through breakups at one point or another, and most of them legit reasons, right? Eventually, you figure that out. But there's always been a few weird ones along the way. It's not you, it's me kind of thing. We'll take a look coming up 10 minutes. Survivor, an Eye of the Tiger.

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He said it was really about one hand telling the other to keep going while he was playing. I guess we could have our own interpretation. Crowded House.

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It's a best of the 80s and 90s weekend, and I'm going to jump in the seat again tomorrow. This time, though, with Christine Nagy, who will be back on from her vacation. 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

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Bayonne Bees dropped their game this afternoon to Davenport. Buckle down and still more to play. It's Donna Summer on the radio.

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Happiest time of a marriage. We'll take a look coming up 10 minutes. Here's Creed.

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March 8th, 2027, 7:30 p.m. Carnegie Hall. Gloria Estefan makes her debut alongside her daughter, Emily. Something to look forward to. Here's Turn the Beat Around.

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Who doesn't love breakfast? My favorite meal. What's our top breakfast foods? We'll take a look at the menu coming up. 10 minutes.

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0: Taylor Dane with Dan Blackman on this best of the 80s and 90s weekend. Thanks for listening in. So this new poll came out. 1 in 5 Americans find the Southern accent the most attractive. Louisiana ranking as the most attractive state accent, followed by Boston, New England area. And then number 3 is the Midwest. So where did New York City come in? Number 4. How about that? Congrats, NYC. Coming up, more 80s and 90s next year. Light F.
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It's Savage Garden.

She's going to be on The Tonight Show this Friday night, which happens to be her 61st birthday. 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
1: It's Michael Jackson's birthday, August 29th, the annual Spike Lee BK Loves MJ Michael Jackson Block Party taking place Fort Greene Park in Brooklyn. Here's MJ, part of this Best of the 80s and 90s weekend. 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

In 10 minutes, I have an update on those Bayonne Bees, the Little League team. They're not out of it yet. Yes. It's 106.7 Light FM. Best of the 80s and 90s weekend. Why not when I'm talking about baseball play? The outfield. It's your love.

0: 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So proud of our local team in the Little League World Series, the Bayonne Bees. Yes, they did lose today to Davenport, 6-0. They are not out of it yet. The good news is they are now, they're in the elimination tournament, and they will play the Monday night winner of Southwest and Great Lakes on Tuesday night. And if they do win, they will reach the U.S. Championship. So they are still in it. Go Bayonne Bees. Yes, indeed. On the way for you. More of this best of the 80s and 90s.
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John Waite said about three people, ex-wife, a girl that we don't know, and Nina Blackwood from MTV days. Remember that? That's what he said. Missing you. 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